log house. There's a potbelly stove, like a 45-gallon barrel, right? It is broken, got holes in it. It's just a wooden floor, and along the corners, you can just see the frost, right? The one bed where my mom and my sister slept, my brother James, my brother Randy, and I were on the, we sleep on the floor with coats, right? Close to the stove. It was during that time, my mother, very desperate, have no way of getting food. So she gets a carpenter's pencil and breaks the cardboard. And she says, "How bizarre," means come over here. And she sits on the floor and says, "I want to talk to God. I want to talk to him. But you have to sit around here. I help you, Kito. Sit there." So my brother James and I, brother Andy, I think Nora might have been a little girl, Sharon. Joan might have just been newborn, I'm not sure. So she says to James, "James, what do you want? What do you want? I want to talk to God." Well, James says, "I want jam. Not just any jam. I want raspberry jam. Not a small one either. I want a big can." In syllabics, eh? James und dann jam. And he asked me, he called me Gali, yeah? That's what she calls me. "Gali, what do you want?" "I want peanut butter." No, peanut butter in those days is so rare, right? Peanut butter. "And the, I just don't want small one or big kind of peanut butter." All right. "Gali, peanut butter." Your younger brother, Randy, says, "Wiggy-niggy, what do you want?" Randy says, "I want, whatchitamocasin. Whatchitamocasin is, you know these runners? They're sort of has black trim, has white lace, you know? Very special in those days, in the 60s, right? Randy wants whatchitamocasin. And he wants this size. I'm not even sure what size, it might be size five or six. My mother writes it. And then I don't remember what she said to Nora and Sharon. Maybe they're too young. And then she wrote her list, what she wanted. And we're sitting on the floor around my mom, and she starts to pray. And as she's praying, she gets very into it. She begins to kind of be emotional and tears, right? And we're all there. We're desperate too, really hungry. Really, really, really hungry. We needed food. And after she finished praying, I don't know how long it was, but she finished praying. She says, "Amen." She says to us sitting there, "You guys have to say amen." "Amen." Yeah. After she says, "Now we have to get up and go to work, get kindling, get firewoods, cut up some, chop up some, saw some wood, whatever. Go to the bush, get snaring, wire, checking rabbit snares." All day we worked. We come home towards late afternoon. It's already the winter sun, maybe 4:30. It's already getting dark. I said, "Mom, so where's the request? Where's the, you talk to God?" "Yeah." He says, "So,

0: you ask for in prayer, believe that you have received it and it will be yours.
1: But you know what? Next morning, cold winter morning, blue sky, all of a sudden you hear this plane. It was a Norseman. I think it was Transair. Circling around Lake and landed at Elijah Beauty's point, where, you know, the prophet didn't even stop. Threw out 4 boxes out of that plane, and the plane took off. We're still in the house, still didn't know, had anything to do with us. Next thing you know, about half hour later, the door flies open. Oh, there's this guy throwing 4 boxes. My mother's name is on those boxes. Big boxes. You know? Boy, I grabbed a knife and started opening that. Carnot, I tell you, everything we asked for was in that box. James's big raspberry jam. Me, my big can of peanut butter. And lo and behold, my younger brother Randy had his widget de moccasin. The same size he wants was in that box. I never forgot that prayer. And I knew then that God is real. And my mother encountered God before I was born, right? And she would exemplify that walk of faith till she died when she was in her late 80s, right? A woman of prayer.

not be anxious about anything, but in every situation, by prayer and petition, with thanksgiving, present your requests to God.

0: My mother prayed for that woman. And you know what happened? My dad and that woman had a child. And you know what that woman did? She brought that newborn baby to my mom and said, "This is your husband's baby, you take care of the child." My mother took this child, who is now my half-brother, and raised it. John became, now I'm telling you this because John and I are close, right? You know what happened 2 or 3 years later? That same woman brought another child to my mom and said, "This is your husband's baby, you take care of it." And my mother took that little child. Until they were like 8, 10 years old, 9 years old, you know what happened? That lady came back and said, "I'm here to pick up my boys. They're my boys." And she took them, just like that. And my mother's heart was broken again. But you know what? She prayed. She prays for my dad and for that woman. In 1972, I think it was 1970, my dad is working for this mining company from Toronto area, Don Mills. They have this chopper. And they're going across this lake at Round Lake, across the bay, and the chopper crashes. My dad is in that chopper. And the chopper explodes. But before it explodes, my dad was able to drag the pilot out of there and his boss, and the chopper explodes. That explosion got my dad thinking. And you know what? My dad came back home, and my mother received my dad as if he never left. Thinking, how could a woman be betrayed and abandoned all these years, accept this man who has hurt him so much, and accepts him as he is, right? My mom also prayed for that woman. And one time, that lady fell off sort of like a place where they used to hang laundry out on the clothesline. There's sort of like a platform. Well, that lady fell off the platform and broke her wrist. And her laundry still in the, needs to be hung up there. My mother went and finished that work for her. You know an amazing thing? My mother led that woman to the Lord. She became a Christian. This is sometime after my dad had come home, right? And that woman goes to the same church where my mom goes to church, where my dad goes to church. And I'm seeing this. I'm seeing this amazing thing taking place. My mother, who was betrayed and violated and abandoned and left with all these kids.
1: Gary's mom showed love and care even to those people who hurt her the most. Through her faithful prayer and loving care, Gary was touched in his heart. Many of her prayers were answered by God in wonderful ways, and lives were changed. Later in life, Gary experienced the effect of his mother's prayers in a very crucial situation.
0: One of the other times where it really, hit me in the heart was in 1983. I got very sick when we were missionaries in Carmax. I had initially a partial paralysis. Then by the end of the day, it was a full-blown paralysis. But what was so significant is I would find out years later that at the time when I was struck with this sickness, my mother started praying for me that morning. And she was really burdened for me. And her burden took her to a place where she wept. She told my dad, mom and dad prayed, but it was sort of agitation in her spirit to really pray for me. And she then cried and wept to a degree where my father was concerned about her. And so my dad called my sister about maybe 10 o'clock, 11. And this prayer thing started like 7 or 8. And my sister came, my oldest sister Maggie, and talked to her, consoled her. And my mother really felt in her heart, her spirit, that there was something that was wrong with me. Now, I don't know what kind of communication we had. I don't think there was very much. And so she prayed. She kept her this earnestness of prayer. Luke 18, where Jesus is talking, it says, he spake a parable unto them to this end, that men ought always to pray and not faint. Now, I did not know about this prayer privilege that God gives us. It's actually an access that we're always open. We're allowed in the presence of God, right? And through that experience where I got very sick, I would be struck with paralysis for a full paralysis for nearly 3 months. And I would lose my memory. I had amnesia, right? But the point I'm making is this. My mother, a very significant person, primary person in my life, was a person who was connected to God in prayer. And here's a situation happening to me in Carmax, Yukon, a place called Pharaoh. My mother in her spirit felt up the Lord to pray and intercede for me and wouldn't give up praying, and she prayed all day. When I was taken out of Farrell to White, I was actually sent to Vancouver, but I was dying, right? And she prayed. And they said, well, my wife tells me, doctor up in Whitehorse General Hospital, said I had only about maybe 2 minutes to live. I was dying, right? But my mother was interceding for me all that time, and she wouldn't give up. Mm-hmm. And that verse, man ought always to pray, and not faint. And this is when you get influenced by people, I was influenced by my mother. In her walk with the Lord, in her relationship, it was a companionship. And yes, she faced a lot of grief. My father was also so influenced by her, even though my father left her for 15-something years, maybe longer. When he came back, his heart was turned back to the Lord and back to her. And one of the most significant experiences is the power of watching a primary figure in your life who has a relationship with God where they talk to God. And here's my experience. I'm way up in the Yukon. My mother's in Northwest Ontario. And she prays, and God hears her prayer. I think I could have died there. I think God spared me again. That's my mother's impact in my life. And I give all the glory and praise to God.
1: Gary's mother trusted God in all her challenges. She was such a blessing to others, even though she was so hurt. But she had learned where to go with all her sorrows and worries. She knew that man couldn't help. So instead of worrying about things, she made them a matter of prayer. She had faith in God that he would provide for her needs and change hearts. She trusted in him for the needs of her loved ones. She really was a prayer warrior. That's what impressed Gary in his life. The love and care of a mother is so precious. And despite the challenges in life, it will make a difference for your children. But even this love of a mother is only a small glimpse of God's love for us. He wants to care for you and give you a purpose in life. When you are touched by this wonderful story of a caring mom and praying woman, call us. We would love to hear from you. You can watch this program and many others anytime on our webpage, traveltrails.org. Look for the program number. Thanks for watching Travel Trails today.

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2: Our helicopter was shot down. The 50 caliber came up through the back of the chopper, hit the fuel line where we were hovering to pick up wounded men below us that we were going to pull up in the basket. And I heard the engine quit, the round come into the back of the chopper, hit the fuel line, and fuel was all over me, and the aviation fuel was just drenched the back. I was soaked like a sponge. And at that time, it was like somebody cut a cord in an elevator and you fall to the ground. That's how fast we were falling.
3: Stai Gute. Welcome, my friends, to The Storyteller, where you'll find First Nations people from across Native North America who are following Jesus Christ without reservation. Today we'll hear from a man who got in trouble in his youth and ended up joining the Air Force. He became a part of their special forces unit called Pararescue, whose motto was, "That others may live." Little did he know how this motto would take on a new meaning later in life.
2: Bonjour, my name is Gordon Thayer. I'm a member of the Lacouture Ojibwe tribe of Wisconsin. I want to share my testimony with you today to let you know that Jesus Christ is he's the way, he's the person that knows more about us than we do ourselves. I want to go back many years ago on the Lacouture Reservation. I was raised with my grandparents who took care of me when my parents were moved to Chicago during the late 40s, during a time they call the relocation, when the U.S. government had a policy to remove Indian people off the reservations and put them into the mainstream to learn different trades. And during that time, I was with my grandmother, who did not speak English, and only Ojibwe, as most of them did, the language was pretty strong on the reservation at that time. But over the time, I moved away, and when I was about 10 years old, we moved to Milwaukee, Wisconsin. Sadly, I lost the understanding of the language. Still understand some today. But the language I understand now is the language that God has spoken to my heart about His Son, Jesus Christ. And early on in Milwaukee, I got into trouble as a young man with a lot of other friends. We weren't a gang as such, but we had a lot of trouble that we got into, the point where it took me before the judge when I was 16 years old, 17 years old, and the judge gave me an ultimatum, either joining the military, this was back in 1962, or going into the reformatory for the trouble that I got into. Of course, it wasn't a very difficult decision to make. I chose the U.S. Air Force. I went into the U.S. Air Force, and during the basic training, they were recruiting for a special forces unit called Pararescue. Very challenging, very difficult to get in. And at that time, I look back now that I know that God had His hand on me to bring me through that. We went through Army jump school at Fort Benning, Georgia. We went through the Navy diving school in Key West, Florida, where the SEALs now train. And much of our training was like the SEALs. Many people have heard of the Navy SEALs, and our training was very similar. I went into medical training, survival training. Shortly after the basic training and the training for this was a two-year training program, I was assigned to a unit in the Azores Islands off Portugal, and I came back after 2 years there to Florida, which is now the special ops base for the military. And at that time, the Vietnam War started, and I volunteered to go over. And

I went to Thailand, northern Thailand, flying out of Thailand into Laos. We would sit there while the bombings were made in North Vietnam. We would go in and rescue pilots that were down pilots. We would have to be on the ground. A lot of times our chopper would take hits and we'd have to stay on the ground while they took off, right in enemy territory. And I'm sharing this with you because you have to know that our enemy now is, and my enemy is not so much the physical enemy that I faced in the war, but the spiritual enemy. And on that war, I lost many friends. In one particular mission, I was off that day because I was on the day before. We were stationed in Northeast Thailand, and my friend went. They went on a mission to pick up a downed pilot in North Vietnam and was shot down. And they were what they call the Hanoi Hilton for U.S. prisoners in Hanoi, and the whole crew was in there for 7 years. So I thank God, reflecting back, that all the missions that I went on, I did not have to go through that that terrible situation of being a prisoner of war. But I was a prisoner at that time in my own life, and the fact that I was drinking heavily, I was in sin. But the war became really, as I look back and reflect back now, it was a time in my life that I see now a little more clearly that it's now a spiritual war that I'm in. When I left Thailand, I went back to Florida at the special ops base there, and I volunteered to go back again for a second tour, and I was sent back to Ben Hoa Air Base in South Vietnam and was on many missions there. I was shot down. We were shot up real bad at one particular mission. Our helicopter was shot down. The 50 caliber came up through the back of the chopper, hit the fuel line where we were hovering to pick up wounded men below us that we were going to pull up in the basket. And I heard the engine quit, the round come into the back of the chopper, hit the fuel line, and fuel was all over me. And the aviation fuel was just drenched the back. I was soaked like a sponge. And at that time, it was like somebody cut a cord in an elevator and you fall to the ground. That's how fast we were falling. And I knew that this plane was going to explode, but it didn't explode. And I thank God today because I know that was his hand. My flight engineer in the back was wounded. I had to get him out to the perimeter that was being held down. The Viet Cong were trying to break through the perimeter, and I had to carry him. The pilots got out to the perimeter there where they were. We had some safety. I took my crewmate back there, but only to realize there were a lot of wounded that were on the ground and suffering really bad. And my medical kit was back in the chopper in the open area, and I crawled back to that. It was probably 50 yards under heavy fire, and got the bag and brought it back, and was able to save several lives with that. And eventually, we were rescued out of there ourselves. Thank God that an armored personnel carrier came in and got us out with the wounded. There were prisoners of war from the Viet Cong side that they were about to execute, but thank God there was some sense to the commander that was on the ground that stopped that. I'm pointing it out because war is an awful thing. It puts a lot of trauma in your life, and there were many other missions I won't go into here, but just to let you know that at a time like that, even then, God had his hand on me, and I was not saved. I did not know Jesus Christ. And let me back up again, back to the reservation. Back in about 1950, I was about 5 years old, 6 years old. My mother sent me to a little mission Sunday school on the reservation. And I remembered those vacation Bible school days. It always had a special place in my heart to look forward to that. Back those days, we didn't have electricity in our community. We lived by lamp lights, and so having a summer vacation Bible school is a real treat, and I went there. I say that to say this, that back then the Word of God was planted in my heart, and it blossomed years later. But in the
in the conflict in the war in Vietnam. On my second tour, there were many missions that I got on, and I was asked during that time to re-enlist, and I already spent 4 years, and I re-enlisted into the for another 4 years, and I got out Vietnam and went to the Hamilton Air Base in California. I was highly decorated from the war, the recipient of a Silver Star, 2 Distinguished Flying Cross.

0: symptoms, not just specifically from war, but from the atrocities that were done by so-called religion. And Jesus was not a so-called religion. He was Jesus. He was King of the universe. He was God. He was the Son of God. He was not man-made religion. And I know, speaking to some of you that are listening to this, know that you might have been hurt. You might have been hurt by so-called Christianity. And I detested Christianity to the point that I didn't want nothing to do with God. I didn't want nothing to do with Jesus. And today I'm speaking to you because I really feel you need to know that He is the way, the truth, and the life. No man comes unto the Father but through Him. And see, I'm sharing this with you because I did not see that. I detested anything Christian. I thought it was a white man's gospel. It wasn't for Native people. If anything, it destroyed Native people. But Jesus became the lifesaver for me. Our motto in Pararescue, we call us PJs for short, because when we'd be on the flights, we'd do our jumps. They'd initial it down on the flight log as PJs. But our motto, and it still is today, is that others may live. And today I thank God that He took me through a terrible time in that war. He spared my life. And that motto He gave me in the wars that I'm facing right now, along with many of you, is that others may live. And I use that motto as we go out to reach Native people who are dying, lives in a battlefield that they don't know how to fight the battle.
1: Have you rejected God because of what others have done in His name? Don't look at man, look at Jesus Christ. He's the one who shows us what God is really like. It's Jesus who came to lay down His life for us. He's the one who satisfied God's righteous judgment so that we could have peace with God. He died so that others may live. The Bible tells us in John 3:16, "For God so loved the world that He gave His only begotten Son, that whoever believes in Him should not perish, but have everlasting life." My friend, God sent Jesus to die on the cross and be raised from the dead for you. Humble yourself and turn to God and put your trust in Jesus today, and then let Him use your life that others may live. If you would like to know more, please visit our website, withoutreservation.com, and click on the tab, New Life. You can also write to us at The Storyteller, P.O. Box 1001, Bemidji, Minnesota, 56619. Our phone number is 877-766-4648. That's 877-766-4648. We're also on Facebook at Without Reservation. Thanks for listening, and remember, the greatest story took place at the cross. For the wages of sin is death, but the gift of God is eternal life through Jesus Christ our Lord. There's more to Gordon's story, so be sure to join us again next time as we listen to The Storyteller.
2: Nations One for Christ presents stories read from the Ojibwe Bible. We've been going through the Gospel of John, and in our last program, Jesus declared that He is the Good Shepherd that lays down His life for the sheep. Jesus also stated that He and the Father are one. Some of the people who heard Him accused Him of blasphemy, and in that day, that was punishable by stoning to death. But there were also those that recognized that Jesus is from God. Many believed that Jesus was in fact the long-awaited Christ. Then word came that a man named Lazarus was gravely ill. And rather than go to him right away, Jesus deliberately delayed, knowing that this was another opportunity for the power of God to be demonstrated. So let's listen to the rest of the story and find out what happens. You can follow along with us in the Ojibwe Bible as we read from John chapter 11, starting at verse 11.
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1: 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We know atas ogi in tawawan Jesus son egi inanit e mishti ahteshinanit e nebanit me das Jesus kwayak ogi wintamawa.
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1: Ki ikit the work. 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
7: Kishpin awayak kandang andi eyanich in a Jesus son tatipajimo ninga bewin the magonan ninga taku nemananen.
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10: 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Then Jesus said to Martha, "I am the resurrection and the life. Whoever believes in me, though he die, yet shall he live, and everyone who lives and believes in me shall never die." When Jesus called Lazarus out of the tomb, Lazarus, even though dead, obeyed, and he appeared at the entrance to the tomb bound in burial clothes. And then Jesus told those who were nearby and watching to unbind him and remove the shroud from his head so that he would be free to move and see. Again, many were moved by this miraculous act of God. So moved, they began to follow Jesus. 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That's nations, O-N-E.org. 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

0: Welcome to Travel Trails. We're glad that you tuned in. 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
1: Today, I want to talk about a Christian who struggles with addiction. And I want to read a verse from Psalm 5, verse 11. Let all who take refuge in you be glad. Let them ever sing for joy. Spread your protection over them, that those who love your name may rejoice in you. Psalm 5, verse 11. Addictions is one of the most powerful bondages in a Christian's life. Many Christians struggle with addictions. There's some, yes, that God completely delivers and sets free. But for the majority, they struggle with addictions of various kinds. And a person who is perhaps struggling with addiction, some of the words would be like disorganized and at times organized, full of integrity and yet dishonesty, kind and yet sometimes unkind, sincere, intense, eccentric as it were, passionate and lacks passion. There's spontaneity. There's periodical sense of moments of success and defeat. Deeply insecure. These are Christians. There's a curious sense of introversion and extroversion. They're fun-loving, yet they're doubtful. They're sometimes faithful, faithless, practical, impractical, ordinary and extraordinary. Sometimes a life is filled with disgrace, and yet they're grace-obsessed. Passionate, sometimes clueless. And these individuals are often very poetic. They're sort of road rage kind of individuals. They're impulsive, sometimes hilarious, sometimes at times very steady or very erratic. Sometimes sensitive, but yet very insensitive, moral and immoral. This is the picture of an addict. And these type of individuals, because they're Christians, they're at times prophetic. They're artistic. They're unruly. And at times they're wise. They're sort of angst infested, and yet they're rebellious. These individuals, they struggle. They know they came to a point in life where they truly believe in their heart that they were touched by God and they were saved. They're God-haunted. They're Jesus lovers. They are Jesus stalkers. They're Jesus inhabited, you know. And yet you see this life of instability, of this up and down. And yet these individuals, they might be in a relationship, they might be in a marriage, they might have children. They don't know how to parent. There's inconsistency. It might even affect their job. And every aspect and every facet of life is affected. And over time, it wears them out. And they say, my life is a mess. They say, many, many years, I've been trying to follow Jesus, but I keep losing him. in this crowded messiness or busyness of my life. I know, they say, Jesus is always there. But at times, it's hard to get to him. Or never mind, make him out in this clutter, in this state that I'm in of chaos. Many of them will say, as long as I can remember, I want to follow Jesus. I want to be a godly person. Yet when I look at my life, is this broken, irregular path. My walk with God is littered with failures, with mistakes and regrets. And they often say this, and I've talked to men and women like this. They say, I have had temporary successes. I've had even isolated moments of closeness with God. Most of my moments of life, however, is hopelessly entangled in the web of this addiction, these failures, these distractions, and in my mind, a sense of obligation to this addiction. I desire, I long to be that person who walks with God, to be good in that sense. I don't want to fall. I don't want to fail. And I yearn, I long to learn from my mistakes and get rid of this distractions that I have that's held me and kind of pushed me aside away from my walk with the Lord. I want, they say many times, I want to run into the arms of Jesus. However, I end up running into the arms of my addiction, into my clutterness of life, into this thing that has kept me in bondage. You know, that's sort of just a summary of a person who's addicted. It's a portrait. It's a picture of one who struggles with perhaps alcohol or drugs or whatever addiction.

You know the story, the gospel story of Jesus dying on the cross, God sending his son into this world, and Jesus lived here, and he died on the cross. What landed Jesus on the cross was this preposterous idea that common, ordinary, screwed up, messed up people, you know, who have addictions can be godly, can be victorious, can have hope, can have a strong faith in God. You know, spirituality is not a formula. It's not a ritual. It's not a test. It is relationship, developing that relationship, growing in the relationship with our Savior Jesus Christ. It is not competency or the ability to say that this is, I have these things. No, it is intimacy, communion with God, our Savior, Jesus Christ, our Savior. It is that connectivity. However, as an addict who lived in under bondage of addiction, we are disconnected. I myself struggled with consistency in my walk with God. As a young man, I was violated and tore me up. As a person, as a man, my masculine soul was damaged. And for many years after, I would struggle with the impact that I suffered. And I didn't realize, because of that experience, it led me to sort of try to find ways to cope. And the ways that I, and the things that I use were wrong ways, which even caused even more suffering and more bondage. Yes, I became a Christian. I remember my salvation was so profound. I can't erase it. I can't forget it. It really was real. I had a visit from God and he touched me. However, I did not realize that I had under this bondage of my previous life experiences as a child. So spirituality is not a formula. It's not just a sort of a ritual. It's an experience of having a relationship with God.

the way of genuine, I guess, consistent, victorious spiritual life begins where we are right now.

now in the mess of our lives, accepting our failures, our brokenness, our flaws in our life. You know, I've come to realize myself as an addict per se, that victory, that consistency came from beginning to realize that my past influenced how I looked at life. Then I needed to take, as it were, this is my past experience. I had to take it off and put on God's lens and His Word, true spirituality, this relationship with God that's real and true. It's not about being fixed. It is about God being present in the mess of our unfixedness. The way I am, I'm this person. I'm wired in this certain way because of the environment, surroundings, even my personal experiences, right? And for some reason, God, who chose me before I chose Him, who came to me before I came to Him, He's using all this stuff to bring me to that place of victory, A look in the Bible is full of messed up kind of people. They were notorious sinners. Moses was a murderer. Abraham had an affair with his servant girl, Hagar. Solomon had 700 wives and 300 mistresses, concubines. Samson, who was a governor, he fell, and with this lady named Delilah. David, who was king, he's a godly king, and he fell into sin. I'm reminded of another person in the New Testament, Saul of Tarsus, who became Apostle Paul. 70 years, right? About that time, he spoke his testimony, how God saved him being a chief of sinners to serve the living and true God. Paul, who founder of New Testament books, started many, many churches, was a great biblical writer, the greatest treatise on theology ever conceived by this man named Saul, who became Paul, who went everywhere, who spoke many languages. Yet at the end of his life, he had staggering achievements. He says, that I may know Him, right? He recognized all his past, how God has blessed him. Paul recognized that even most highly greatest achievements pale in comparison to the surpassing value of knowing Christ. A portrait of an addict, one who is inconsistent, who has up and downs. There's a story in the New Testament about Lazarus. And the story of Lazarus shows us a picture of an addict in some sense. It says Lazarus in John 11 and 12, Gospel of John. Lazarus, yes, was sick unto death. He died, so there's death. He was dead. In verse 43 of 11, it says he was made alive. But it says he was bound in verse 43.
He was bound hand and foot, and the grave clothes was wrapped around him and his with a napkin, it says. And Jesus said, "Loose him and set him free." That's in chapter 11. In chapter 12, there's a feast in Bethany. And in that feast, Jesus was there, but it says there, Lazarus was at the table with Jesus. And the story goes in John 12 that many of the Jews came not to see Jesus, but to see Lazarus, who he raised from the dead. And they just wanted to see this man. Lazarus was not even aware that he was influencing the people. He was actually witnessing. I think it's in verse 9 or 11, it says, many of the Jews went away and believed. And that is, I think, a picture of an addict, a portrait of an addict. He's dead. He's made alive. However, he's bound. Jesus said, loose him. And they did, and wrap him. When a person is loose, he's feasting. Feasting. This picture of joy and freedom and fellowship. He's witnessing, it says. He's convincing. I think for those of us who are struggling with addiction, there is great joy, there's great hope. This unwrapping stuff comes as we get into the Word of God, as we read it, as we meditate, as we pray, as we hang around with godly men and women to help us, as we go to church and we hear the message, as we go about and share our experience. A messed up person who is addicted with whatever can be set free. And the glory, this majesty of God comes from this broken vessel to touch that person. It's sort of like a beggar telling another beggar where to find bread. The bread of life.

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You're gonna lose if you hold on too strong. 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
1: Prayer, it leads to peace. Do not be anxious about anything, but in every situation by prayer and petition, with thanksgiving, present your requests to God, and the peace of God, which transcends all understanding, will guard your hearts and your minds in Christ Jesus. Philippians 4, 6 and 7. The other day when we were leaving home for a gospel music trip, we noticed that our SUV wasn't warming up the way it was supposed to. Right away I thought the worst and wanted to take it to a garage to get it checked out. I started worrying and getting anxious about what to do. At first, because of my anxiety over the situation, I didn't think about praying about it. It turned out that it was just a little low on antifreeze and I breathed a prayer of relief. Afterwards, I realized that prayer should have been my first response to the situation instead of worry and anxiety. Situations. We run into all kinds of them throughout the course of our day. Some are difficult, some are worrisome, some are discouraging, and some we don't have solutions for. This verse in Philippians encourages us to give everything to God in prayer. It starts out saying that we don't have to worry and be anxious about anything. I have read that passage so many times, yet I am still learning to accept that truth and leave with God the things that stir up worry in my heart and soul. If we look at verse 7, it tells us that the result of praying instead of worrying is God's peace. We can know His peace in any and every predicament that we face. The peace that we get from Him gives us that complete assurance that He will always be with us in every situation we go through. God, I give my worries to You. Please carry them for me and give me that peace that You promised. Amen.
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0: your primary goal on every dive has got to be to come back safely, you and your buddy. 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
0: So when I'm down there and maybe my judgment isn't as good, I don't want my first goal to be to find that shark or to find that whatever, because I might make a bad judgment. But if my first priority is to come back safely, me and my buddy, that changes. I might not see what I was hoping to see on this dive, but I'm going to come back safe. Primary goal hit. Same thing with a conversation with our kids. Primary goal. You want to come back from this conversation, these tricky conversations, safe, you and your team. You know, you don't want to be burning bridges. You don't want to be taking shots at them. You don't want to bully them. You don't want to hurt the relationship you want to build with.
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Have you ever had that feeling that somehow you're different? Everyone else seems to be normal, except me, except my family, except my circumstances. Well, you're not alone. Hi, I'm Bernie Diamond, and welcome again to Fresh. There's something breathtaking about a pearl. Born from irritation, it's formed when a tiny grain of sand lodges inside an oyster. Most oysters just filter water and remain unremarkable, but the one that suffers intrusion responds differently. It slowly coats the intruder until what was once an annoyance becomes a thing of luminous beauty. Over years, it's transformed, distinct from every other shell on the ocean floor. In much the same way, God calls us to stand apart from the world around us, not to blend in, not to imitate its values, but to let Him transform the grit in our lives into something radiant. Romans chapter 12, verse 2, don't change yourselves to be

0: like the people of this world, but let God change you inside with a new way of thinking. Then you'll be able to understand and accept what God wants for you. You'll be able to know what is good and pleasing to Him and what's perfect. It's tempting simply to conform, to think, speak, and act like everyone else, just to make life easier. But transformation doesn't come through comfort. It comes through surrender. It's in letting God reshape your thoughts, priorities, and responses that your true beauty emerges. Being different will sometimes make you feel like the odd one out, even the grain of sand. Yet in that difference lies power, the power to know His will, to walk in His purpose, to shine in a way that reflects His glory. Let God do this slow, holy work in you, because in His hands, the ordinary becomes extraordinary. That's His word, fresh to you today. Amen to that. And if you'd like to draw closer to Him, if you'd like to dive deeper into His word, stop by at freshdevotional.org, where you'll find thousands of messages straight out of God's word, through which I'm sure He'll touch your heart. 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
1: Prayer, it leads to peace. Do not be anxious about anything, but in every situation by prayer and petition, with thanksgiving, present your request to God, and the peace of God, which transcends all understanding, will guard your hearts and your minds in Christ Jesus. Philippians 4, 6 and 7. The other day when we were leaving home for a gospel music trip, we noticed that our SUV wasn't warming up the way it was supposed to. Right away I thought the worst and wanted to take it to a garage to get it checked out. I started worrying and getting anxious about what to do. At first, because of my anxiety over the situation, I didn't think about praying about it. It turned out that it was just a little low on antifreeze, and I breathed a prayer of relief. Afterwards, I realized that prayer should have been my first response to the situation instead of worry and anxiety. Situations. We run into all kinds of them throughout the course of our day. Some are difficult, some are worrisome, some are discouraging, and some we don't have solutions for. This verse in Philippians encourages us to give everything to God in prayer. It starts out saying that we don't have to worry and be anxious about anything. I have read that passage so many times, yet I am still learning to accept that truth and leave with God the things that stir up worry in my heart and soul. If we look at verse 7, it tells us that the result of praying instead of worrying is God's peace. We can know His peace in any and every predicament that we face. The peace that we get from Him gives us that complete assurance that He will always be with us in every situation we go through. God, I give my worries to You. Please carry them for me and give me that peace that You promised. Amen.
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Hasn't stopped raining for days. 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

0: Welcome to Travel Trails. We're glad that you tuned in. Many people suffer from some kind of addiction. Others suffer from bad habits, and they wonder if they'll ever get free. Today, Gary Quickwees from Sulacauda, Ontario, has an encouraging message for you. 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We'd love to hear from you. 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
1: Today, I want to talk about a Christian who struggles with addiction. And I want to read a verse from Psalm 5, verse 11. Let all who take refuge in you be glad. Let them ever sing for joy. Spread your protection over them, that those who love your name may rejoice in you. Psalm 5, verse 11. Addiction is one of the most powerful bondages in a Christian's life. Many Christians struggle with addictions. There are some, yes, that God completely delivers and sets free. But for the majority, they struggle with addictions of various kinds. And a person who is perhaps struggling with addiction, some of the words would be like disorganized and at times organized, full of integrity and yet dishonesty, kind and yet sometimes unkind, sincere, intense, eccentric as it were, passionate and lacks passion, there's spontaneity. There's periodical sense of moments of success and defeat. Deeply insecure. These are Christians. There's a curious sense of introversion and extroversion. They're fun-loving, yet they're doubtful. They're sometimes faithful, faithless, practical, impractical, ordinary and extraordinary. Sometimes a life is filled with disgrace and yet they're grace-obsessed. Passionate, sometimes clueless. And these individuals are often very poetic. They're sort of road rage kind of individuals. They're impulsive, sometimes hilarious, sometimes at times very steady or very erratic, sometimes sensitive but yet very insensitive, moral and immoral. This is the picture of an addict. And these type of individuals, because they're Christians, they're at times prophetic. They're artistic. They're unruly. And at times they're wise. They're sort of angst infested. And yet they're rebellious. These individuals, they struggle. They know they came to a point in life where they truly believe in their heart that they were touched by God and they were saved. They're God-haunted. They're Jesus lovers. They are Jesus stalkers. They're Jesus inhabited, you know. And yet you see this life of instability, of this up and down, and yet these individuals, they might be in a relationship, they might be in a marriage, they might have children, they don't know how to parent, there's inconsistency, it might even affect their job, and every aspect and every facet of life is affected. And over time, it wears them out. And they say, my life is a mess. They say, many, many years I've been trying to follow Jesus, but I keep losing him. in this crowded messiness or busyness of my life. I know, they say, Jesus is always there. But at times, it's hard to get to him. Or never mind, make him out in this clutter, in this state that I'm in of chaos. Many of them will say, as long as I can remember, I want to follow Jesus. I want to be a godly person. Yet when I look at my life, is this broken, irregular path. My walk with God is littered with failures, with mistakes, and regrets. And they often say this, and I've talked to men and women like this. They say, I have had temporary successes. I've had even isolated moments of closeness with God. Most of my moments of life, however, is hopelessly entangled in the web of this addiction, these failures, these distractions, and in my mind, a sense of obligation to this addiction. I desire, I long to be that person who walks with God, to be good in that sense. I don't want to fall. I don't want to fail. And I yearn, I long to learn from my mistakes and get rid of this distractions that I have that's held me and kind of pushed me aside away from my walk with the Lord. I want, they say many times, I want to run into the arms of Jesus. However, I end up running into the arms of my addiction, into my clutterness of life, into this thing that has kept me in bondage. You know, that's sort of just a summary of a person who's addicted. It's a portrait. It's a picture of one who struggles with perhaps alcohol or drugs or whatever addiction.

Is there spirituality? Is there hope for the rest of us who are suffering addiction, who don't have it all together and probably never will? Is there hope? The answer is yes, there is hope. You know the story, the gospel story of Jesus dying on the cross, God sending his son into this world, and Jesus lived here, and he died on the cross. What landed Jesus on the cross was this preposterous idea that common, ordinary, screwed up, messed up people, you know, who have addictions can be godly, can be victorious, can have hope, can have a strong faith in God. You know, spirituality is not a formula. It's not a ritual. It's not a test. It is relationship. Developing that relationship, growing in the relationship with our Savior Jesus Christ. It is not competency or the ability to say that this is, I have these things. No, it is intimacy, communion with God, our Savior, Jesus Christ, our Savior. It is that connectivity. However, as an addict who lived in under bondage of addiction, we are disconnected. I myself struggled with consistency in my walk with God. As a young man, I was violated and tore me up as a person, as a man. My masculine soul was damaged. And for many years after, I would struggle with the impact that I suffered. And I didn't realize, because of that experience, it led me to sort of try to find ways to cope. And the ways that I, and the things that I use were wrong ways, which even caused even more suffering and more bondage. Yes, I became a Christian. I remember my salvation was so profound. I can't erase it. I can't forget it. It really was real. I had a visit from God and he touched me. However, I did not realize that I had under this bondage of my previous life experiences as a child. So spirituality is not a formula. It's not just a sort of what a ritual. It's an experience of having a relationship with God.

our failures, our brokenness, our flaws in our life. You know, I've come to realize myself as an addict, per se, that victory, that consistency came from beginning to realize that my past influenced how I looked at life. Then I needed to take, you know, as it were, this is my past experience. I had to take it off and put on God's lens and His Word, true spirituality, this relationship with God that's real and true. It's not about being fixed. It is about God being present in the mess of our unfixedness. The way I am, I'm this person. I'm wired in this certain way because of the environment, surroundings, even my personal experiences, right? And for some reason, God, who chose me before I chose Him, who came to me before I came to Him, He's using all this stuff to bring me to that place of victory, you know. A look at the Bible is full of messed up kind of people. They were notorious sinners. Moses was a murderer. Abraham had an affair with his servant girl, Hagar. Solomon had 700 wives and 300 mistresses, concubines. Samson, who was a governor, he fell. And with this lady named Delilah. David, who was king, he's a godly king, and he fell into sin. I'm reminded of another person in the New Testament, Saul of Tarsus, who became Apostle Paul. 70 years, right? About that time, he spoke his testimony, how a God saved him, being a chief of sinners, to serve the living and true God. Paul, who founder of New Testament books, started many, many churches, was a great biblical writer, the greatest treatise on theology ever conceived by this man named Saul, who became Paul, who went everywhere, who spoke many languages. Yet at the end of his life, he has staggering achievements. He says, that I may know Him, right? He recognized all his past, how God has blessed him. Paul recognized that even most highly greatest achievements pale in comparison to the surpassing value of knowing Christ. An adequate, a portrait of an addict, one who is inconsistent, who has up and downs. You know, there's a story in the New Testament about Lazarus. And the story of Lazarus shows us a picture of an addict. In some sense, it says Lazarus in John 11 and 12, Gospel of John. Lazarus, yes, was sick unto death. He died, so there's death. He was dead. In verse 43 of 11, it says he was made alive. But it says he was bound in verse 43. He was bound hand and foot. And the grave clothes was

wrapped around him and his with a napkin, it says. And Jesus said, loose him and set him free. That's in chapter 11. In chapter 12, there's a feast in Bethany. And in that feast, Jesus was there, but it says there, Lazarus was at the table with Jesus. And the story goes in John 12 that many of the Jews came not to see Jesus, but to see Lazarus, who he raised from the dead. And they just wanted to see this man. Lazarus was not even aware that he was influencing the people. He was actually witnessing. I think it's in verse 9 or 11, it says, many of the Jews went away and believed. And that is, I think, a picture of an addict, a portrait of an addict. He's dead. He's made alive. However, he's bound. Jesus said, loose him. And they did, unwrap him. When a person is loose, he's feasting. Feasting. This picture of joy and freedom and fellowship. He's witnessing, it says. He's convincing. I think for those of us who are struggling with addiction, there is great joy, there's great hope. This unwrapping stuff comes as we get into the Word of God, as we read it, as we meditate, as we pray, as we hang around with godly men and women to help us, as we go to church and we hear the message, as we go about and share our experience. A messed up person who is addicted with whatever can be set free. And the glory, this majesty of God comes from this broken vessel to touch that person. It's sort of like a beggar telling another beggar where to find bread, the bread of life.

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0: 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But if my first priority is to come back safely, me and my buddy, that changes. I might not see what I was hoping to see on this dive, but I'm going to come back safe. Primary goal hit. Same thing with a conversation with our kids. Primary goal. You want to come back from this conversation, these tricky conversations, safe, you and your team. You know, you don't want to be burning bridges. You don't want to be taking shots at them. You don't want to bully them. You don't want to hurt the relationship you want to build with.
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0: your primary goal on every dive has got to be to come back safely, you and your buddy. 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
0: So when I'm down there and maybe my judgment isn't as good, I don't want my first goal to be to find that shark or to find that whatever, because I might make a bad judgment. But if my first priority is to come back safely, me and my buddy, that changes. I might not see what I was hoping to see on this dive, but I'm going to come back safe. Primary goal hit. Same thing with a conversation with our kids. Primary goal, you want to come back from this conversation, these tricky conversations, safe, you and your team. You know, you don't want to be burning bridges. You don't want to be taking shots at them. You don't want to bully them. You don't want to hurt the relationship you want to build with.
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1: Things are getting real, Jesus take the wheel. Only way I'm getting to the other side. Days are getting dark, life's a little hard. Blinded, but I'm trying not to lose sight. I don't got this, I know you got this. Yeah.

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1: Prayer, it leads to peace. Do not be anxious about anything, but in every situation by prayer and petition, with thanksgiving, present your request to God, and the peace of God, which transcends all understanding, will guard your hearts and your minds in Christ Jesus. Philippians 4, 6 and 7. The other day when we were leaving home for a gospel music trip, we noticed that our SUV wasn't warming up the way it was supposed to. Right away I thought the worst and wanted to take it to a garage to get it checked out. I started worrying and getting anxious about what to do. At first, because of my anxiety over the situation, I didn't think about praying about it. It turned out that it was just a little low on antifreeze and I breathed a prayer of relief. Afterwards, I realized that prayer should have been my first response to the situation instead of worry and anxiety. Situations. We run into all kinds of them throughout the course of our day. Some are difficult, some are worrisome, some are discouraging, and some we don't have solutions for. This verse in Philippians encourages us to give everything to God in prayer. It starts out saying that we don't have to worry and be anxious about anything. I have read that passage so many times, yet I am still learning to accept that truth and leave with God the things that stir up worry in my heart and soul. If we look at verse 7, it tells us that the result of praying instead of worrying is God's peace. We can know His peace in any and every predicament that we face. The peace that we get from Him gives us that complete assurance that He will always be with us in every situation we go through. God, I give my worries to You. Please carry them for me and give me that peace that You promised. Amen.
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2: You want to make your home a really welcome place for your kids to have their friends over. And then you get to see what they're like and be the carpooling mom or dad, you know, where you're driving them places and they're going to forget you're there. And they have all these conversations going on. My wife was great with that. And she learned a lot.
3: That's Tim Shoemaker, and he and his son Mark join us today on Focus on the Family with Jim Daly. Thanks for being here. I'm John Fuller.
4: You know, John, it is a great opportunity to find a way to communicate truth to your teens on some of those big conversations that you need to have. But today we want to discuss how to get your frame of mind in a place to identify when that opportunity comes, not just on that big talk, we always refer to it as the big talk, but all the other talks that need to be brought up about spiritual development and loving the Lord and how to treat people and all the sacred things that we want to communicate.
3: Mm-hmm. Yeah, we have to be ready, as you said, and we have two great guests to help us understand how to have those conversations. Tim Shoemaker is an author, speaker, and writing coach, and he and his wife, Cheryl, have three adult sons, three daughters-in-law, and 12 grandchildren. One of his sons, Mark, joins us today, and Mark is a campus pastor at the Bridge Community Church in Illinois. And together, this father-son duo has written a book called What to Say and How to Say It to Your Teen, A Parent's Guide to 30 Tricky Conversations. And we'll encourage you to get a copy of that book.
4: Tim and Mark, it's great to have you on Focus on the Family.
5: It's great to be here.
4: Yeah.
5: Definitely.
4: It's fun. This is a great, I love these conversations because I think partly I'm eager to hear about it. I had that posture when my boys were younger. I wanted to know, yeah, how are other people communicating with their children? What can I learn from it? So that's the spirit in which we're providing this discussion today. So when you look at 30 tricky conversations, is the one I just described the number one conversation? Or what would you say is the number one or two conversations when you look at tricky conversations?
2: That's probably not even one that we'd make the book as far as some of the things we have to talk about. There's cultural issues. There's those spiritual issues. There's spiritual life. We want to talk to them about the whole aspect of dating, especially in their teens.
4: That's a big one.
2: You know, what does it look like? Why do we date? You know, when are you ready to date? So many different things like that. Their personal habits, their emotions, their anxiety. So many kids are wrestling with that. Some of these things our kids are going to hide from us. They're going to mask it, but they're thinking about it. We need to talk about it.
4: Yeah. Let me ask you this. I mean, we're getting into deep waters already. If a parent listening or watching doesn't have that relationship with their teenager, what are one or two things they can do to turn that ship toward a relationship of trust for that young teen?
2: Boy, if they don't have it, and I'd love to hear Mark's thoughts on that, but to me, if they don't have that, I'd be honest about it. I wouldn't just gloss over it. Like that isn't a thing, and all of a sudden try to be this great friend, and I'm there.
4: Yeah, you can't be listening. Just a friend.
2: Yeah, so I think I'd fess up. I'd have that conversation, say, you know what? I feel like I haven't been there for these things, and I want to do better. Mm. And maybe I would even ask that teen for some ideas. I would certainly want to talk to some other, maybe some parents. In my case, I talk to my wife. Because she's going to have insight, say, hey, you know, if I've been missing it. And then another quick thing, Jim, is we have so many distractions, right?
4: Mm-hmm.
2: Maybe I've got a habit with my phone. I've got to put that away.
4: Make time so I can, to build the relationship with your son or daughter. Let me ask you this. When a teen breaks that trust, you know, the whole bond is built on trust. Hopefully you as a parent are doing all the right things. But, you know, there may come a time when that teen breaks your trust as a parent. They borrowed the car, something happened, they didn't tell you about it. I mean, it can be all sorts of situations again, or they went to the party that you told them not to go to, whatever that might be. What do we do as a parent in that situation to continue to build relationship, but also have the boundaries? Back to your, it's not being just a friend.
5: Yeah.
4: What do you do, Tim?
2: Reminds me of a time I'd messed up. I was 17. And
4: have you heard the story, Mark?
5: I've only heard the story, but I actually don't know what's like in it or behind it.
4: Yeah, right, here we go.
5: Yeah.
2: So I had messed up. It was like the worst mess up of my life to that point. And, you know, I had thought I can get away with it. You know, I'd underestimated the conviction of the Holy Spirit, right? And so then I confessed. I talked to my mom. And then, of course, there was going to be a talk with my dad. But the way my dad handled it was so good. I saw he was disappointed. He didn't yell. But I remember him, we sat around the kitchen table. My siblings were downstairs, you know, and he said, you know what? I don't know if I should hit you or what, Tim. Mm. And in my mind, I'm thinking, hit me, hit me. I would feel better,
4: wow.
2: You know, because I felt so guilty. I'd seen, I hurt him. I saw the disappointment. That to me was the worst thing. I disappointed my dad. And it turned me.
4: Mm-hmm.
2: He may not have known it. And that would be encouragement for your parents too, I mean, that are listening. My dad probably went to bed thinking he was a failure, you know? But he instead talked to me about not how bad I was, but Tim, this isn't you. This isn't the you that I know you want to be.
4: Mm,
2: you made a bad choice, you know? And boy, I wanted to build it back. I didn't want to disappoint him again. And so, yeah, that was some experience I had with that. How a dad handled it. He didn't have anything fancy to say. His love came through, not anger.
4: But also his disappointment.
2: Oh,
4: and that's
2: man.
4: Okay.
2: Oh, that was powerful.
4: In the book, you use a scuba diving analogy about these tough conversations. How does that connect to this moment?
2: Well, when you take a dive, you generally have a goal. Maybe you're over a reef. You want to see fish. You want to see shark. Maybe you want to see a wreck. There's always something you really want to do. And that can become the primary reason for your dive, but you've got to change that. Your primary goal on every dive has got to be to come back safely, you and your buddy. And so anything else is secondary. So when I'm down there, and maybe my judgment isn't as good, I don't want my first goal to be to find that shark or to find that whatever, because I might make a bad judgment. But if my first priority is to come back safely, me and my buddy, that changes. I might not see what I was hoping to see on this dive, but I'm going to come back safe. Primary goal hit. Same thing with a conversation with our kids. Primary goal. You want to come back from this conversation, these tricky conversations, safe, you and your team. You know, you don't want to be burning bridges. You don't want to be taking shots at them. You don't want to bully them. You don't want to hurt the relationship you want to build in.
4: Mark, and I love that analogy, actually. I'm not a diver, but I can grab the concepts. Yeah. Mark, in those moments when parents have to have that tough conversation about something, a behavioral issue, an incident, whatever it might be, you can't let it go, shouldn't let it go, and need to use it as a teaching point. How do you, now you have kids too, right?
5: Yeah.
4: All under 12, so you're
5: they're
4: right around
5: younger.
4: The corner.
5: Yeah, I'm starting to get into this
4: yeah.
5: a little bit more.
4: So
5: yeah.
4: No, it's really good. And you're speaking to us from that perspective, both as the son growing up under Tim,
5: yeah.
4: and then the father who's about to enter the teen years
5: yeah.
4: with your kids being 12 and under. But in that context, how do you think a parent needs to frame it for themselves as they go into those tough conversations
5: yeah.
4: because it's so easy to come out with conflict
5: yeah.
4: and that then becomes the beginning, potentially,
5: yeah.
4: the beginning of trouble in the relationship that could be end in rebellion over, you know, 3-4 years.
5: Yeah.
4: How would you coach a parent to prepare themselves for that? Not just for conflict, but
5: yeah.
4: for positive conversation.
5: I think some of it is the mindset going into it that this isn't about winning an argument or being smarter in that moment. And so it's kind of just come to my side and I'll show it by just proving that I'm right in that moment. And so I think going into it with the objective, like he's saying, of coming back, both of you together, but also what do I want them to really get? Where do I want their heart to be mm-hmm. at the end of this? Knowing that this one talk doesn't have to be the full talk. I don't have to move them the entire way in this conversation exactly to where I am right now, but this is a process. And so I think approaching with that mindset, making sure you're praying about it before you go into it, giving yourself time to prep, I think is huge. And really thinking through it, praying through it, talking to other people.
4: Well, what are my goals? What do I want to achieve in this discussion?
5: Yeah, where do I want the heart to be in it? Yeah.
4: It's hard to do because emotionally you're probably amped up because you're upset.
5: Yeah.
4: But man, the better way, think of the Lord talking to people that were antagonistic to him. He is the Son of God.
5: Yeah.
4: And they're accusing him of being of the devil and other things. Think of the patience he needed to deal with these people. Mm-hmm. I mean, you have no clue what you're talking about. And, you know, but he never really expressed it that way. You know, he would ask questions. Let me ask you this. I mean, in that moment, a parent can sound like a bully, you know, trying to win the argument, but lose the battle overall. What are some common phrases or habits we shouldn't employ in that moment? Just teach us what the don'ts are, and then we'll go to the do's.
2: Anything that we would do that would exasperate them, you know, pushing their buttons, hitting them with a, you always do this or you never do that.
4: That's an easy one.
2: Yeah, real easy for us to do. I think a real don't that we have to be careful of is interrupting. It's already thinking we know their motives behind whatever it was that they did, and so we assign that motive to them, and we've already got them figured out. Hey, only God knows the heart. You might make a guess, but that exasperates our kids if they think that, you know, the jury is already fixed or whatever, and that. So these are things that we want to be careful. They're conversation killers.
4: Yeah.
2: And that is a form of bullying.
4: I don't know that this is mostly dads, but I think sarcasm is a really
2: important
4: one, because I think we go there. It's almost like relief to us to put it in that context.
2: Belittling.
4: What does that sound like, sarcasm toward a teen in a moment of desperation?
2: Oh, boy.
5: It's like, here we go. Okay. Like, mm-hmm. I knew you were going to say that. Some of it is sarcasm, even, I think, of, like, facial expressions, too, where it's communicating you're not really listening, and I'm, like, three steps ahead of you. And so that's, I think, what the sarcasm is doing, and it then you're just shutting them down, really. Like, and you're really not going to be able to really learn really where they're at and then what they actually need to hear from you, which is what's wild about that with the sarcasm and some of those conversation killers. It does feel good for us. Sorry, I kind of just jumped in here.
4: But no, it's good.
2: No.
5: You feel pretty good about it in that moment, but you're hijacking the conversation because now they think you're not really listening. And I saw this with students a lot, where then it's like, and now I don't actually know where they're at. And now I don't actually know what I need to say and what they need to hear and where to take this next, you know? Yeah. And so, yeah.
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6: Thanks for listening to Focus on the Family. Let's resume now with the balance of today's programming.
4: Let's hit some of the positive sides. I like the first one you talk about, pray.
5: Yeah.
4: You know, I think when we're in the heat of the moment, even thinking of something that happened 3 days ago, as you begin to think of that interaction with your child, with your teen, your energy can come up. So the idea of praying ahead of time might not be the first thing you think about, but it probably is. I would say it definitely is the first thing you should do. Beyond pray, then what's another of the to-dos?
2: Another one is, and I think Mark mentioned it, get reinforcements. See if you can get somebody else to pray for you. You only need one, but get a prayer warrior and say, hey, I'm going to have a tricky conversation. Would you be praying for my heart and for their heart in this conversation? I think that'd be, and then think about your atmosphere. Where are you going to have this conversation and when? Mm-hmm. Because you think about it, you pick the wrong place and time to do it, and your conversation just got a lot harder.
4: And so much of that is the opposite of what we just talked about. Put your phone away, resist the urge to interrupt. You know, it's mm-hmm. the opposite of what we just said, you know.
2: Yeah.
4: And that's important.
5: Yeah, I love the atmosphere one. How many times that's helped me in our conversations when you talked to me about sex? I still remember we were driving to Wisconsin.
4: You will always remember this conversation.
5: I will. And it was so helpful that we were driving because I could just look out the window the whole time. And
4: you
5: I'm like,
4: trapped.
5: Yeah, I was all of a sudden very interested in the countryside, you know.
4: look at that tree.
5: Yeah.
4: Look at that.
5: Yeah. But it helps so much, you know, and we talk about that in the book and try to offer different suggestions of when you're in different, you know, sometimes it's a restaurant. And I think that communicates something. There's value that is shown to a teenager to bring them out and to have a conversation there. Maybe it's a walk and you're shoulder to shoulder and you're having that conversation there. There's a lot of different thoughts that we've put into atmosphere.
4: You know, one of the core things, and we've done a couple of shows with Heather Holloman. If you haven't heard those, I'd get the app and go listen to them because she's really good. She's a professor at Penn State. And she talks about effective communication, how to listen, how to ask questions that actually draw people's hearts out, which, again, is another Jesus trait. Yeah. But for a parent to do that with the teen, speak to the importance of understanding how to engage and listen without being three steps ahead. Don't go there. Just listen. How important is that? How do you do that? Because I've already got the answer, Mark.
5: Yeah, I think it's being a student of your kids as well as you know them on so many different things. And a lot of our conversations here as we're trying to talk through how to have them start with a good question to try to get them to talk about it. It feels a little bit like a softer entrance ramp too into the conversation as well. Mm-hmm. We're not just coming in hot with what we want to say on it, but we want to hear where they're at. And as they're talking about it, I'm not just thinking about my objective and where I'm going to take them, but thinking really of the best route to get there based on what they're saying, based on what they're struggling with, based on what their fears are, or maybe their understanding or lack of understanding of the Bible in that situation as they're talking about it. So we're listening for all those things to think about how best to answer.
4: Yeah, that's really good.
3: It is. So I need some help for a friend, we'll say, who feels like during those years, those teen years, there was a loss of respect. My friend needed to be respected. So give me a script for reintroducing the respect that I would like to see in the conversations that we have that doesn't happen. I get the eye rolls, the shutdown, the put down, the ugh.
2: Yeah. You know, if you can go back and try to figure out when you started losing the respect, I think that would be an important thing. And sometimes they won't tell you, but if they see that you know it, you realize it, and, you know, somewhere along the line, I lost something. And I want to earn it back. And if you can help me, you know, what is Dad missing? What have I missed here? How can we build this back? But I'd also ask somebody else, you know, if you can ask your wife, if you can ask somebody else who might have some insight, maybe you're going to go to the youth pastor. They might have opened up and they've said some things. And now at least you can know where to begin.
4: It's so true. You know, I don't know if it's an idiom, an axiom, whatever, you know, respect is earned. Mm. Mark, I'd love to hear from you in terms of how does a father earn that respect rather than just expect it to be given? Because I'm your dad.
5: Yeah.
4: Do so because I told you to do so kind of thing. I mean, there is a responsibility on our part as being the fathers to earn that respect from their kids. Now, people are right now going, what? That should just be given. But I don't think so. I think if you're mistreating your child, you're saying they should respect that?
5: Right.
4: No way.
5: So for me, I think it was a few things, but it's seeing his daily habits, who he was, his character in and out, being real and authentic in all those moments of life. I think some of it, especially as I'm getting into teenagers, I'm seeing he's teaching me and taking time to teach me how to be a man, which means he's passing that off to me, which helps me respect him more because now it's not a fight for me to prove myself to you. Mm. When I turned 18, and he made a big deal about it leading up into it, it was this rite of passage night and invited a bunch of men into the room. And it helps me respect him when he's encouraging me on my road to be a man. And he's talking like that to me, but he's got to be living it himself. He lived in a way and continues to that I strive to want to be. As a student pastor, I saw parents and students wrestle with this a lot. And what was so sad is I would be hearing from the students. They wanted to respect their parents. That's what was grieving them.
4: It's like built into their heart to want to.
5: And that was like at the center of what was so difficult for them. So while maybe the parents and me initially, all I'm hearing is the anger at all these things that the parents were doing or the dad was doing that was unfair or whatever, as harsh of a critic as they might have been as of their parent, at the core of that was just a disappointment of who they wanted them to be. And I will say I did see many times parents earn that back, dads earn that back because they noticed it and they saw and they started new habits. I do think they're forgiving in that way. Not every time, and it might take longer in some situations than others, but I've seen it. I've seen that be built back up.
4: Yeah, and it's so critical. And, you know, this idea between behavior engagement, if I could call it that, versus heart development, and it seems so subtle, but it's so important because if we're just on the behavioral modification, do this, don't do that, and we're zapping the mice in our teenager, we don't get the heart.
5: Right.
4: They don't understand the whys. And I mean, it is so critical to explain the whys, the heart attitude, and to develop that, because if you can catch that at the front of the fountain, the trailhead of the river, right?
5: Yeah.
4: If you can catch that, then the behavior will come. And the scripture says that, you know, from out of the heart flows your words and your life attitude. Mm-hmm. So the goal here, I think, for us as parents with teens is to teach the heart, and then the behavior should come.
5: Yeah.
4: As opposed to just concentrating on behavior.
5: That's all of it. And that's one of the reasons why we recommend having follow-up conversations afterwards. It might feel like a relief when you get through the conversation. You're like, oh, good, we did that. But it's not just for the sake of having the conversation. It's the heart, and you want to see that. So a great way to take the temperature of the heart is to come back to it later, and a week later, check in with a really good question. How's that going? How's that new habit you wanted to do? Or how's... Because we really do want to see the heart changing in that.
4: So true. You know, another area that we should cover is getting to know the friends of your sons and daughters. But to go out of your way, Jean and I give Jean a lot of credit. She's great. When the boys, you know, when their friends would come over, you know, she'd give them a big hug and say, it's so good to have you at the house. And we thank the world of your mom and dad, and all positive.
5: Yeah.
4: And I think that just helps. It helps set an environment. And even with some of that, you know, having conversations with those friends that maybe those friends aren't even having with their parents.
5: Yeah.
4: And you got to tread gently in that area, but it's nice to have that relationship. Speak to the importance of that.
2: You know, I love what you said about with Jean and the kids being there. And you want to make your home a really welcome place for your kids to have their friends over. And then you get to see what they're like and be the carpooling mom or dad, you know, where you're driving them places and they're going to forget you're there. And they have all these conversations going on. My wife was great with that. And she learned a lot.
4: Now, let me ask right at the end here, the perhaps most important question for that parent with their teen. Everything we've talked about, they've winced. Oh, I did bully. I remember bullying. I remember using sarcasm. What I used it as an escape. I didn't know what to do. You know, whatever justification they're giving, and they're hearing this conversation going, man, that's me. That's what I've done as a dad. That's what I've done as a mom. What do they do to reset that with their 15-year-old today? I mean, tonight around the dinner table, what do we do differently?
5: I would start with the apology there and to be able to acknowledge it. And that does go a long way. Obviously backed up by how you live and stuff like that. I'd be careful not to make grand promises of like, I'm never going to do that again.
4: Correct.
5: Or whatever, because then you're just going to add to it when you do mess up again. But I think that humility has a way of tearing down some of the walls of maybe resentment that have built up over time. But that apology goes a long way, I think. And then,
4: I agree.
5: Yeah, what would you do after that?
2: Well, then I'm gonna make sure I remember. So I'm gonna write notes. If I'm coming into the house or the kids are coming in, whatever, it's a time to remember, okay, God, help me have the heart. You know, I'm surrendering to you. Holy Spirit, work in me to be the man that I need to be for them, because this is way beyond me. This is about their heart and about their future and about their relationship with God. All of that is on the line, because if we break those communication things with them, they'll talk to somebody, but just not us.
4: Yeah, it's so true. Well, this has been great. Tim and Mark, what a wonderful discussion and a great book, What to Say and How to Say It to Your Teen, A Parent's Guide to 30 Tricky Conversations. And we barely scratched the surface. Let me turn to the listeners. Focus on the Family is here. We're here to help you and your family to thrive in Christ. That's our goal. That's our mission every day. And we want to equip you, mom and dad, as you're raising the future generation. We offer a library of trusted resources, articles, programs like this one, videos, and more. You can find that really in something we're calling Age and Stage. And that's when you have children, 0 to 18, come to the website, find Age and Stage, put in your children's birthday, and we'll send you every week information on how to parent that 3-year-old, that 15-year-old, all the way up to 18. And it is great content for you. And we also have Tim and Mark's wonderful book, What to Say and How to Say It to Your Teen, A Parent's Guide to 30 Tricky Conversations. Very practical field manual that helps you tackle the toughest conversations with your teens using grace, biblical wisdom, and communication that builds trust instead of pushing them away, which I know is your goal as a Christian parent. 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
0: So when I'm down there and maybe my judgment isn't as good, I don't want my first goal to be to find that shark or to find that whatever, because I might make a bad judgment. But if my first priority is to come back safely, me and my buddy, that changes. I might not see what I was hoping to see on this dive, but I'm going to come back safe. Primary goal hit. Same thing with a conversation with our kids. Primary goal. You want to come back from this conversation, these tricky conversations, safe, you and your team. You know, you don't want to be burning bridges. You don't want to be taking shots at them. You don't want to bully them. 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